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0: Alicia De La Rocha, who died in 2009, what a remarkable pianist of the 20th century, shorter than 5 feet tall and with small hands for a pianist, spanning an interval of barely a tenth on the keyboard in her younger years. She was nonetheless proved that she was able to tackle all the big concertos. Apparently, she had a long fifth finger and a very wide stretch between her thumb and her index finger, which enhanced her technical ability. Here she is with Mozart, Piano Concerto No. 22. Colin Davis leads the English Chamber Orchestra.

0: Alicia de la Rocha at the piano. Sir Colin Davis led the English Chamber Orchestra. Piano Concerto No. 22 by Mozart.
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0: From Philip Glass, a piece called Echorus, a kind of conflation of two words. I guess I would make it a portmanteau, right? Of echo and chorus. And we'll hear from the violinists, and Akiko Myers and Aubrey Oliverson here with the Academy Virtuosi.

0: Adoro Te Devote by Cecilia McDowell, a contemporary English composer, and her setting of the words of Thomas Aquinas. I devoutly adore you, hidden deity, who are truly hidden beneath these appearances. Chapel Choir of Pembroke College, Cambridge, conducted there by Anna Lapwood, who's really having a moment, by the way. She has emerged as, if you can believe it, a celebrity on the pipe organ scene. Probably the best-known pipe organist in the world right now, but as you can hear there, clearly an accomplished choral conductor as well, with the music of Cecilia McDowell.
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0: This is from the contemporary English composer Hugh Watkins, and this is the English spelling, or an English spelling of that name, Hugh, H-U-W. His flute concerto played here by Adam Walker, flute with Ryan Wigglesworth conducting the Halle Orchestra.

0: fascinating piece by the contemporary English composer Hugh Watkins. His flute concerto, played there by flutist Adam Walker with the Halle Orchestra, conducted by Ryan Wigglesworth.
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0: Gustav Mahler's Adagietto from his Symphony No. 5 in this very famous and beloved recording with the New York Philharmonic, led by Leonard Bernstein.

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1: Stardate, May 20th. The moon lines up with the twins of Gemini this evening, the stars Pollux and Castor. Pollux is the brighter twin and is closer to the moon. The brilliant planet Jupiter is to the lower right of the moon. Gemini has been around for thousands of years. Its roots trace back to ancient Babylon, as do those of many other constellations. All of them were recorded in one of the most important works of astronomy in the ancient world. Known as the Almagest, it was written by Claudius Ptolemy around the year 150. Ptolemy studied many fields, including astronomy, astrology, geology, and music theory. The Almagest is perhaps his most famous work. In it, he recorded the positions of 1,000 stars and included details on the motions of the sun, moon, and planets. He also discussed everything from eclipses to the length of the year. The book listed 48 constellations that were visible from northern skies, Gemini among them. The constellations weren't given any borders, just the regions of the sky in which they appeared, and some barren regions weren't part of any constellation. Over the centuries, astronomers shifted things around some, and they created constellations for southern skies as well.

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1: Good morning. This is KWBU, Waco Public Radio. I'm Brody Bashaw. The city of Waco recently signed on to a nationwide $96.7 million opioid settlement with smaller opioid manufacturers and pharmacy companies, with the money received going to help treat opioid use disorder. While the city's payout is not yet known and it may take some time to arrive, the money must be spent on approved opioid treatment strategies, including medication-assisted treatment and support for those in treatment, connecting people with care and support for pregnant women and new mothers, as well as those involved in the criminal justice system, settlement documents say. The most effective way to help people with opioid use disorder is with medication-assisted treatment options, said Dr. Zachary Sartor, an addiction medicine specialist and family practice physician who leads treatment for substance use disorder and opioid use disorder at Waco Family Medicine. Former Rappaport Academy Dean of Students Barbara Page will succeed Isabel Lozano as principal of Kendrick Elementary School beginning this summer, Waco Independent School District announced Tuesday. Lozano, who has headed Kendrick as its principal for the last 8 years, has resigned her position effective at the end of the school year. She was elected last year to the Waco City Council to represent District 2, which is centered around South Waco. Page, assistant principal and former dean of students at the public charter district Rappaport Academy Public School, has more than a decade's experience in public schools, including as a Midway ISD classroom teacher and a Waco ISD campus turnaround team member. You can find this complete story and more news in today's Waco Tribune Herald online at wacotrib.com. We continue with news from NPR. 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

0: Ling has encouraged opponents of local majority-minority districts to come up with new ways of getting rid of them.
1: It's very important for folk to be vigilant and to participate on the local levels, ensuring that they're aware of what's happening. Because there are some jurisdictions that could decide, you know, we're going to move from districts to at-large.
0: At-large voting systems, where no voting districts are involved, have been challenged with many voting rights lawsuits over the decades, says Maureen Edelbor, an assistant law professor at Washington and Lee University.
2: At-large districts can effectively render minority votes wasted. They won't count because you'll never clear the threshold of a majority required to elect the candidate of your choice.
0: In Tennessee's Fayette County, Elton Holmes, president of the local NAACP branch, is bracing for more setbacks for Black voters after the Supreme Court's latest weakening of the Voting Rights Act.
3: I'll just put it like this. I don't think the majority of the citizens of the United States realize what had just happened.
0: Last year, Holmes's NAACP branch led a Section 2 lawsuit over the voting map for Fayette County's Board of Commissioners. Its members are all white. Eventually, the county agreed to a new map where 3 out of 10 voting districts are majority Black. The county recently held its first primary election under the new districts.
3: Right now, the way I see it, if 2026 election doesn't go too well, they will come back and put those gerrymandering maps back into play.
0: Get rid of those 3 majority Black districts?
3: Yeah, they will eliminate the 3. Well, no, the majority district, yeah.
0: Fayette County's Mayor Ray Skip Taylor tells NPR he does not see any plans for doing any additional redistricting in the county before the 2030 census. But with a mid-decade gerrymandering fight for Congress still playing out in some parts of the country, Holmes says he doesn't rule out more gerrymandering at the local level.
3: It's just been a struggle. And then we finally get a little breakthrough, and then something else pop up to try to push it back some more.
0: Other voting rights advocates are also watching for changes to state and local voting maps. The advocacy groups Fair Fight Action and Black Voters Matter Fund estimate the Supreme Court's ruling has put at risk close to 200 Democratic-held state legislative seats, mostly representing majority Black districts in the South. Anzila Wong, NPR News.
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5: Good morning. This is KWBU, Waco Public Radio. I'm Brody Bashaw. The city of Waco recently signed on to a nationwide $96.7 million opioid settlement with smaller opioid manufacturers and pharmacy companies, with the money received going to help treat opioid use disorder. While the city's payout is not yet known and it may take some time to arrive, the money must be spent on approved opioid treatment strategies, including medication-assisted treatment and support for those in treatment, connecting people with care and support for pregnant women and new mothers, as well as those involved in the criminal justice system, settlement documents say. The most effective way to help people with opioid use disorder is with medication-assisted treatment options, said Dr. Zachary Sartor, an addiction medicine specialist and family practice physician who leads treatment for substance use disorder and opioid use disorder at Waco Family Medicine. Former Rappaport Academy Dean of Students Barbara Page will succeed Isabel Lozano as principal of Kendrick Elementary School beginning this summer, Waco Independent School District announced Tuesday. Lozano, who has headed Kendrick as its principal for the last 8 years, has resigned her position effective at the end of the school year. She was elected last year to the Waco City Council to represent District 2, which is centered around South Waco. Page, assistant principal and former dean of students at the public charter district Rappaport Academy Public School, has more than a decade's experience in public schools, including as a Midway ISD classroom teacher and a Waco ISD campus turnaround team member. You can find this complete story and more news in today's Waco Tribune Herald online at wacotrib.com. We continue with news from NPR. 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
6: Good morning, I'm Layla Faldin. A book called The Future of Truth warns about artificial intelligence's threat to our understanding of the truth. It also has made-up quotes generated by AI. The New York Times found them. The author, Steven Rosenbaum, says he used AI to help him research, that he will correct the errors, and if his mistake serves as a warning about the risks of using AI for research, he told the Times, that's why he wrote the book. It's Morning Edition.
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1: 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It is 8:42. This is KWBU Waco Public Radio. I'm Brody Bashaw. The city of Waco recently signed on to a nationwide $96.7 million opioid settlement with smaller opioid manufacturers and pharmacy companies, with the money received going to help treat opioid use disorder. While the city's payout is not yet known and it may take some time to arrive, the money must be spent on approved opioid treatment strategies, including medication-assisted treatment and support for those in treatment, connecting people with care, and support for pregnant women and new mothers, as well as those involved in the criminal justice system, settlement documents say. The most effective way to help people with opioid use disorder is with medication-assisted treatment options, said Dr. Zachary Sartor, an addiction medicine specialist and family practice physician who leads treatment for substance use disorder and opioid use disorder at Waco Family Medicine. And former Rappaport Academy Dean of Students Barbara Page will succeed Isabel Lozano as principal of Kendrick Elementary School beginning this summer, Waco Independent School District announced Tuesday. Lozano, who has headed Kendrick as its principal for the last 8 years, has resigned her position effective at the end of the school year. She was elected last year to the Waco City Council to represent District 2, which is centered around South Waco. Page, assistant principal and former dean of students at the Public Charter District Rappaport Academy Public School, has more than a decade's experience in public schools, including as a Midway ISD classroom teacher and a Waco ISD campus turnaround team member. You can find these full stories and more news in today's Waco Tribune Herald online at wacotrib.com. We continue with news from NPR. 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
2: Good morning, I'm A. Martinez. A six-year-old boy was on a field trip to a farm in Norway when he spotted something sticking out of the dirt. It turned out to be a rare sword from the early Viking Age. Archaeologists dated the artifact between 550 and 800 AD. It's now in a museum in Oslo. And as cool as it was to find that sword, the odds of making the discovery might have been pretty good, because the name of the area it was found in translates to Land of the Warrior in Norwegian. It's Morning Edition.
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2: 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I'm A. Martinez.
4: And I'm Leila Faudel. The American mining industry is making a comeback. 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

0: Franz Liszt had big ideas, and he expressed many of those through his music. In this case, his symphonic work, Les Preludes, performed there by the Chicago Symphony Orchestra. The conductor was Sir George Schulte. We'll pare things down to a string quartet with music by Dvorak in a moment.
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3: As we track storms moving across the state, a look at why Texas leads the nation in damaging hailstorms. There's much we still don't know about hail. Plus, what the arrival of El Nino in a few weeks means for hurricane season and areas coping with drought. Weather and the other big stories making news across the state on the next Texas Standard.
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0: When Dvorak went back home after living and working in the United States, he reflected on the experience by saying, "Of all the music I have written here, I can only say that I would not have written it just so had I not come to America." Here's the opening movement from what's known as his American String Quartets.

0: I'm not sure if Trevor Pinnock did that arrangement specifically for Alison Balsam or just did it, and then Alison Balsam was invited as soloist, but she was playing the trumpet line in the Sweet Water piece by Handel, arranged by Trevor Pinnock, who was leading the English concert.
1: On the next Fresh Air, how can a politician lie to the electorate and not face legal consequences? Even a lie as consequential as President Trump's claim that he won the 2020 election? In a new book, Andrew Weissman explains how we got here and suggests ways to hold politicians accountable. Weissman was the lead prosecutor in the Mueller investigation. Join us
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0: This is a short little piece by Cecile Chaminade, played by Peter Jacobs. The fawns, you know, those mythological creatures that are half human and half goat. Personally, I think goats are much cuter. Here is Les Sylvains.

0: According to teenage Franz Schubert, that was a tragic symphony, number 4 in C minor. The Vienna Philharmonic played it.
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2: Well, this is music by Amilcare Ponchielli, and I first heard it with the lyrics by Alan Sherman as a letter from camp. You probably did, too. And also part of it was used in a wonderful, delightful animated feature section of the movie Fantasia from 1940. Here is the Gothenburg Symphony led by Nema Järvi.

0: The Prelude No. 1 by Frédéric Chopin was played there by pianist Yundi Lee. Thank you so much for joining me for a while on this Wednesday. Glad to have your company. I'm Lynn Warfel.
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4: Special education teachers are in short supply all over the country. 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

0: So now you're really relaxed, right? Wake up. Prelude to the Afternoon of a Faun by Claude Debussy, Pierre Boulez leading the New Philharmonia.
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0: This is music by a composer you hardly ever hear of, Ernst Eichner, and his harp concerto. He was known for being a harpist and composing for the harp. Harp Concerto No. 1, played by Silke Eichhorn and the Kerbpfalz Chamber Orchestra.

0: Well, he didn't write all that much music, but that's an example of Ernst Eichner's harp concerto music. He wrote more than one. That was number one in C major with Silke Eichhorn and the Kurpfalz Chamber Orchestra.
1: The Trump administration has started paying out the $166 billion it owes in tariff refunds. Started. Half, though, is not whole.
2: About half of what I claimed for refund was in my bank account. Like, the cash was actually already not even pending. It was already deposited.
1: I'm Kai Rizdahl. Refunds still processing. Next time on Marketplace.
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0: This is music by Jacques Offenbach, and apparently Jules Verne, the author, had trouble with this work a few days after the premiere of A Trip to the Moon. He said, it's very clear that this was a plagiarism of my work, the work that I wrote. But they kind of settled that, I think, in a friendly manner. The dispute doesn't seem to have continued, so we can only assume it was settled one way or the other. Anyhow, Trip to the Moon by Jacques Offenbach requires a lot of stagecraft. For instance, there's a big gun that sends the characters to the moon in the first act. Those are the charlatans. A fantastic picture of life on the moon and a volcanic eruption, as well as visiting the land of the Paunchy where they dance the Snowflake Ballet. Here it is with the Gulbenkian Orchestra.

0: Jacques Offenbach was on a roll when he wrote the opera Trip to the Moon, loosely based on From the Earth to the Moon by Jules Verne, who noticed the similarities and was not happy at first, but apparently they resolved all of that. And I'm just reading the plot. It makes you laugh just reading about it, much less seeing it. And some of the characters just look so hilarious. So maybe someday you get to see a production of that. That's the Snowflake Ballet from the Land of the Paunchy. The Gulbenkian Orchestra played that. I'm Lynn Warfel.
1: This week on Conversations with Creative Waco, see how creativity is shaping lives across the Waco area. Stephen Yuhi, director of Creative Waco's Art Apprenticeship Program, talks about mentoring young artists and building skills that go far beyond the canvas.
2: There's a lot of similarities between working on a mural in this collaborative space and just life in general. We try and take those moments to pause and point those out to people and be very intentional about that.
1: And Baylor professor Sarah Mosher shares Belongings, a powerful project using art and data to explore immigration detention in McLennan County.
3: The data points were overwhelming in terms of the loss and the ways in which people expressed that. It gave people an opportunity to sort of note or mark that loss in a public forum, and for a lot of people, that felt really meaningful.
1: This week's Friday feature, Conversations with Creative Waco, Friday morning at 11:30 on KWBU-FM Waco.
4: The big endorsement is in. So what does it mean for Texas's Senate race that President Trump chose to back AG Ken Paxton today on the Texas Standard?
5: Texas Standard is a production of KUT Austin, KERA North Texas, Houston Public Media, and Texas Public Radio in San Antonio.
4: I'm Laura Rice. You may have heard El Nino is coming, and not just a regular, but a super version. So what's exactly that mean for Texas weather and, say, hurricane risk? We'll dig in. Texas has updated its program for drivers with communication differences, those with autism or who are hard of hearing, for example. What you need to know about the changes. Plus, we'll profile an animal shelter program with an outsized impact on the trainers working to help dogs ease their way into forever homes. Those stories, plus all the day's news from a Texas perspective, today on The Standard.
6: Live from NPR News in Washington, I'm Windsor Johnston. The Justice Department is expected to unseal charges today against former Cuban President Raul Castro. They're tied to the 1996 shootdown of two civilian planes flown by a Miami-based exile group. Ahead of the expected announcement, Secretary of State Marco Rubio issued a message marking Cuban Independence Day. NPR's Ada Peralta reports from Miami.
7: Secretary of State Marco Rubio says Cuba is suffering not because of a U.S. blockade, but because their government has placed the good of a few insiders ahead of the good of the Cuban people. Rubio said the only thing in the way of a better future for Cuba is the people who control their country. If owning your own business and having the right to vote is possible outside Cuba, he said, why is it not possible for you inside Cuba? Rubio spoke as the Justice Department prepared to announce an indictment against former Cuban President Raul Castro. Cuba has said the U.S. is simply trying to justify an illegal and inhumane military intervention against Cuba. Ada Peralta, NPR News, Miami.
6: President Trump is delivering the commencement address at the U.S. Coast Guard Academy in Connecticut today. During his speech, Trump again pointed to the war in Iran.
8: Everything's gone. Their Navy's gone. Their Air Force is gone. Just about everything. The only question is, do we go and finish it up, or are they going to be signing a document? Let's see what happens.
6: Trump says Tehran is now facing a choice between reaching an agreement with the U.S. or risking further action. Two police officers who helped defend the U.S. Capitol during the January 6th insurrection are suing over a new $1.7 billion settlement fund. The officers want to block anyone involved in the riot from receiving money through the program, which compensates people claiming they were politically targeted by prosecutors. The NAACP is calling on black athletes to withhold support from public universities in states that are rolling back voting rights. NPR's Kristen Wright reports the request comes after a U.S. Supreme Court decision that weakened the Voting Rights Act.
9: The NAACP is urging black athletes who are being recruited by public universities in states weakening the power of black voters to not commit to going to those schools until those state governments restore fair congressional maps. The civil rights group is targeting 8 states in the South where major college football and basketball programs made up of mostly black players rake in big money. The NAACP is also asking college athletes to elevate the issue and call on leaders to speak out against racial redistricting. It's also urging alumni, donors, and fans to withhold financial support. Several Republican-led states are racing to redraw congressional districts in an effort to flip seats, effectively diluting black voting power. Kristen Wright, NPR News.
6: This is NPR. The World Health Organization says the Ebola outbreak in the Democratic Republic of Congo and neighboring Uganda is spreading rapidly. Nearly 600 suspected cases have been reported, and at least 139 deaths are under investigation. One American aid worker who was treating patients in Congo has tested positive and was evacuated for treatment in Germany. The National Trust for Historic Places has just released its annual list of the most endangered sites in the United States. NPR's Netta Ulaby reports.
10: The list of 11 places has a theme, honoring the idea that all people are created equal. It includes the oldest Quaker meeting house in Massachusetts and a few sites that have been affected by President Trump's administration, including the President's House in Philadelphia, where the National Park Service removed some information about enslaved people there. National Trust President Carol Quillen calls that historical erasure.
11: That's a threat to preservation that we're also interested in protesting.
10: The National Trust is currently suing the Trump administration over its construction of a ballroom on White House grounds. Netta Ulaby, NPR News.
6: A fast-moving wildfire near Simi Valley, California, has forced thousands of people to evacuate their homes. The fire started Monday in Ventura County and has burned more than 1,600 acres. Authorities say at least one home has been destroyed and several neighborhoods remain under evacuation orders. On Wall Street, the Dow is up 490 points. I'm Windsor Johnston, NPR News in Washington.
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4: From Washington, D.C. to Waco, it's the Texas Standard for Wednesday, May 20th. I'm Laura Rice. The word came down after Texas Standard Time on Tuesday. President Trump finally announced a pick between the two high-profile Republicans still fighting it out for the party's nomination for Senate. Early voting started Monday in the runoff race featuring Senator John Cornyn and his challenger, Attorney General Ken Paxton, at the top of the GOP ticket. But Trump didn't try to sway things until Tuesday. The same day, if you'll remember, if you listened, that the Texas Newsroom reported Paxton is under fire for a plea deal his prosecutors offered last month. The deal would mean one day of jail time if the man charged with repeatedly sexually abusing a young boy pleaded guilty. It's hardly the first controversy Paxton has faced, of course. The Texas House impeached him in 2023, though the Senate acquitted him. His wife, Angela, filed for divorce on, quote, biblical grounds, and he's been indicted for securities fraud. But he is still the attorney general and polling solidly in his bid for Senate. Trump calls him an all caps winner. So will that help Paxton edge out Cornyn, who has long held the seat? And what about come November, when whoever wins the Republican primary will face Democratic up-and-comer James Tallarico? He's presented a different sort of progressive agenda that draws heavily on his Christian faith and gained national attention last week for his taco time with former President Barack Obama. Another person asking these very questions is Andrew Schneider, the senior reporter for politics and government at Houston Public Media. Andrew, always good to have you on.
13: Thanks for having me.
4: So, reaction to Trump's pick of Paxton. What are you hearing right now from voters, both Paxton and Cornyn camps?
13: Well, the Paxton camp is not too surprisingly very happy. They have been expecting something like this for some time. They've been calling for something like this for some time. There was some concern earlier when it looked like he might possibly endorse Cornyn that there would be a split with Paxton voters. A lot of whom I spoke with said, if the president supports Paxton, we'll go for Paxton. If the president supports Cornyn, we'll go for Paxton. A lot of these people had already made up their minds. As far as the Cornyn voters go, there are a lot of Cornyn voters that really have problems with Paxton for all the reasons that you explained at the top of the show. And some of them are likely to go along with the party in the end because they think it's important to keep control of the Senate and it's important to keep the party together. But there are some that, if polling is to be believed, may wind up sitting out the general election. And in a close contest with James Tallarico, that could make it that much more competitive.
14: I mean, a lot has been made about President Trump's endorsements in other states and how that has turned out. I mean, how much of an impact do you think this will have in the runoff? Will it shift the needle at all?
13: It certainly could. I mean, we saw the effects that Trump's endorsement had as recently as yesterday when he came out against Congressman Massey in Kentucky and sent Massey down to defeat. Not too long ago, we saw him intervening in Louisiana and sent Senator Cassidy down to defeat in the Republican contest there. The polling that I've seen specifically on the issue of what sort of an impact an endorsement would have. It's about a month old at this point, but there's no reason to believe things have changed significantly since then. And it suggested that if Trump had endorsed Cornyn, it still wouldn't give him enough of a boost in order to get past Paxton, but that if the president endorsed Paxton, it could potentially give him a double-digit lead. So there's every reason to believe that this will give, if it doesn't necessarily push Paxton over the top by itself, it will definitely give him a significant edge.
14: What about the timing of all this? I mean, we've known it's been Paxton versus Cornyn for months, and he waited in the original primary, didn't make a call. Now we're, already into early voting of this runoff. What do you make of that?
13: Yeah, it's tough to explain the timing of this, particularly, as you said, given that early voting has already started. The president is able to read the polls as well as anybody else. He was very likely waiting until it was a certainty in his mind, at any rate, which of the candidate was going to emerge as a winner. If there's one thing that Trump does not like, it is to be identified with somebody on the losing side. So this way, if the situation breaks in his direction, if Paxton is the victor in the contest, he can align himself with Paxton. He can say, see, I was behind him all along. As recently as this past Friday, though, he was reluctant to openly name his choice. He was in a press gaggle on Air Force One. He was asked, whether or when he was going to endorse somebody. He said, I'll be endorsing somebody soon, but I like both Cornyn and Paxton.
14: I think the big question for Democrats is what this might mean come November, when whoever wins needs to take on Democrat James Tallarico. The polling has said what about that, about his chances versus Cornyn versus Paxton?
13: Most of the polling that I've been seeing ever since Tallarico got the nomination back in March suggested that Tallarico has a better chance against Paxton than he would against Cornyn. There are a number of different reasons for that. He's seen as, however progressive he is, he's seen as being a more palatable alternative for independents and centrists and non-aligned voters than Paxton would be. There's also the possibility that Cornyn might do a better job of unifying the Republican vote behind him than Paxton could for the reasons that I was talking about before. But, you know, regardless, most of the polling has suggested that it would be an even fight at this point, regardless of who the Republican nominee is. But things would be slightly more in Tallarico's favor against Paxton than against Cornyn.
14: Andrew Schneider is senior reporter for politics and government at Houston Public Media. Andrew, thanks so much.
13: You're welcome.
14: As those in Central Texas were reminded of last night, spring storms in the state can bring wind, heavy rain, flash flooding, tornadoes, and hail. Sometimes the hail is pea-sized and harmless. Other times it's big enough to smash windshields, shred roofs, and leave homeowners with costly repairs. TPR's David Martin Davies reports there's a lot about hail that we don't fully understand.
15: On June 2nd, 2024, Val Castor was driving across the Texas Panhandle near a town called Viger Park, southeast of Amarillo.
16: I am a storm tracker at Channel 9 in Oklahoma City.
15: On this day, Castor was getting really close to a massive storm.
16: I had already seen one or two tornadoes with this storm, and I was in the hail.
15: It was softball-sized.
16: And I noticed what looked like a big white 1 gallon milk jug in the ditch, and I thought, is that hail? I thought, no, surely not. That's too big to be a hailstone.
15: But that's exactly what it was, a massive chunk of ice that fell from the sky.
16: It was about half buried in the mud in the ditch.
15: Castor thought he might have a record-breaking hailstone, but he didn't have a tape measure, so he improvised.
16: Started comparing it, you know, to the Monster Energy can. And I tell you, that thing was about the size and shape of an average-sized pineapple.
15: Recently, NOAA's State Climate Extremes Committee confirmed the monster hailstone had a diameter of 7.1 inches, the largest ever recorded in Texas. The major concern for hail is its widespread property damage. In 2025, Texas led the nation in recorded hail events with stones 1 inch or larger at 902. The financial impact is huge. State Farm alone paid more than $1.4 billion in Texas hail claims in 2025, the highest total of any state. Nationally, it's estimated that hail causes $10 billion in insured losses annually before accounting for agricultural losses. Kiana Holliman is a State Farm representative.
17: Hail is a major issue, and it's not just hitting Texas, it's a national concern.
15: Hail is a strange hazard because it's highly localized. One neighborhood can be hammered, while another just a few miles away gets only rain. Cameron Nixon, a research scientist with Oklahoma University and the Storm Prediction Center, says when it comes to hail, there is a lot that is unknown.
18: Yeah, hail is, compared to tornadoes, very understudied.
15: But we do know how hail is made.
18: So it's a form of frozen precipitation that really requires a really intense updraft to hold aloft.
15: To make hail, weather does a kind of juggling act. Up in the sky, there's a band of freezing air and a strong updraft that's keeping the chunks of ice from falling. And that's where it grows larger and larger until it comes crashing down.
18: And it's a process that occurs regardless of the temperature. A lot of folks are really surprised when, you know, you have a 90-degree day and you get ice falling from the sky.
15: But is hail getting bigger? A 2024 study in the journal NPJ Climate and Atmospheric Science titled Hailstone-Sized Dichotomy in a Warming Climate found that losses from hail and other severe convection storms in the U.S. have quintupled since 2008. And the authors say global warming is making hail larger because a warmer, moister atmosphere can also create stronger storm updrafts, which help the bigger hailstones grow larger before they fall. How big could a hailstone get? Is there a limit?
18: I don't think we have a handle on that upper limit or like how often those giant hailstones actually fall.
15: In the U.S., the record for the largest hailstone fell in Vivian, South Dakota, July 23, 2010. It measured 8 inches in diameter, about the size of a soccer ball. I'm David Martin Davies in San Antonio.
14: The immigration crackdown across the country has some folks hesitant to call law enforcement for help. Now one Texas city has changed the way police interact with ICE after Governor Greg Abbott threatened to pull millions of dollars in grant funding. We'll take a look at where things stand now. That's coming up next on the Texas Standard.
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22: It's the Texas Standard. I'm David Brown. For the past year and a half, emergency officials in many Texas cities have voiced concerns that some residents who need to call 911 might be reluctant to do so out of fear that, depending on the situation, local police might get immigration enforcement involved. Luz Moreno Lozano of KUT News reports that in Austin, city leaders still can't agree whether all residents there can feel safe calling 911.
23: Depending on who you ask, the Austin Police Department either made a major or a minor change last month when it comes to how to handle encounters with people who might be undocumented. The new rules say that an officer or supervisor should, when operationally feasible, contact U.S. Immigration and Customs Enforcement if they come across someone with what's called an administrative warrant. That's basically a document indicating the person might have committed an immigration violation, not a crime. So does that mean police have to call ICE? Austin City Council member Chito Vela doesn't think so.
24: Should is not shall, not must call. It's not will call.
23: He says Austin police are short-staffed, and they should be prioritizing local matters like violent crimes, property crimes, and patrolling.
24: Given that we're 300 officers short, I do not see how it will be operationally feasible for our patrol officers to take time out of their patrol and communicate with ICE when they encounter an administrative warrant.
23: The rules used to be different. They used to say Austin police may contact ICE and they had to clear it with a supervisor. But when Governor Greg Abbott threatened to pull millions of dollars in state grants, the city revised its rules again to say should. Michael Bullock, president of the Austin Police Labor Union, says it won't change how officers work. So he says people should feel safe calling 911.
25: Administrative immigration things, if you're the victim of a crime, is not what we're focused on. We're focused on the criminal. That's what we're focused on.
23: But critics say there is no way to know for sure, and the Austin Police Department did not respond to multiple requests for comment. Even among the Austin City Council, there's disagreement. Council member Mike Siegel thinks the rules say that officers should call ICE.
26: Under the amended general orders, Austin Police will call ICE more frequently, which will result in more members of our community being detained and deported, and at the same time, drawing our officers away from solving real public safety concerns like active 911 calls.
23: Take what happened back in January when an Austin woman from Honduras called police for a domestic disturbance. She and her 5-year-old daughter, who is a U.S. citizen, were both deported. The incident sparked outrage, and during a February public hearing, people called on the city to do more to protect people from ICE enforcement. Austin Police Chief Lisa Davis was heckled during the meeting.
0: There is a rule of law that I have to follow as the chief of police here in the state of Texas. But what we can do, is create policies that assist with that. So it is quite clear.
23: Could something like that happen again? It's still unclear. City council members are looking for other ways to put up guardrails that protect people who are undocumented. Like last month, they adopted a resolution to create a working group on the issue. Daniela Silva with the advocacy group Workers Defense Action Fund says it's a start.
2: I think that this resolution is a really great first step in working to kind of rebuild that trust and communicate to Austinites that our institutions that are there to protect people really want to be able to do that.
23: But it will likely take months, if not longer, for that to result in real change. I'm Luz Morena Lozano in Austin.
22: And you are listening to the Texas Standard. It's been almost 4 years since a gunman walked into Robb Elementary School in Uvalde, Texas, leaving 19 students and two teachers dead. KERA's Priscilla Rice reports that amid the hurt and the search for answers, something unexpected happened when an Uvalde woman who lost relatives in that tragedy met a North Texas artist who had come to town offering to help.
3: Before the spring of 2022, Fort Worth-born artist Juan Velasquez had never stepped foot in Uvalde.
7: I didn't even know it was there or even heard anything about it. I remember looking around thinking like, man, like, I'm not even sure I'm ever going to come back here. Like, I don't, like, it's tiny.
3: But after hearing about the tragedy, he gathered a group of artists and went to paint a mural in honor of 10-year-old Alicia Ramirez, one of the student victims who loved art. He didn't expect the mural to change his life.
8: I saw a few of his paintings, and then I didn't know he was the artist yet until I went on his page, and I saw that he did the mural of Alicia, and, you know, I followed him.
3: That's April Velasquez, Juan's wife. The two followed each other on TikTok for a year before a chance meeting right across the street from the mural. The meeting almost didn't happen. When Juan was in Uvalde painting the mural, April had traveled up north for a seasonal job.
8: 1 year later, I decided I'm not going to migrate anymore. I'm going to settle me and the kids in Uvalde. No more, you know, back and forth. And then, you know, we met. So,
7: which is crazy because, yeah, like, I remember asking her, like, hey, you know, what did you go to that school? And she did.
3: She spent most of her life in Uvalde. It's her hometown where her extended family lives. She describes it as a beautiful place.
8: The rivers, you know, Concan, all the surrounding areas that make Uvalde feel like home. You know, everybody knows everybody. You can go to a gas station, you can go to a grocery store, anywhere.
3: After their chance meeting, Juan and April went on a formal date and were inseparable after that, driving and flying back and forth. Both say they can't really explain what it was exactly that attracted them to one another.
7: I mean, you know, I think sometimes people make connections with people, you know, because if you think about it, it doesn't really make sense. You know, I live in a huge city. There's plenty of people in the DFW. And I remember telling her, like, we're going to get married. And she laughed about it then, you know, but we did end up getting married.
8: It was never a bland conversation. It was never just, you know, what are you doing or what's your favorite color? It was never anything like that. It was just more deeply like, you know, how, like, more deeper than how, just smaller. It wasn't just small conversations.
3: Juan and April have been married for a year and now have a toddler daughter. They're raising their blended family in San Antonio.
7: We're opposites, but complementary opposites. We want to give our kids a good life. You know, like, I have kids, you know, she has kids, and then we have kids together. So we have like 6 kids in total. It's a lot of kids.
3: April says her connection to Juan is helping her heal from the tragedy. Her cousin's children were killed in the shooting. She says Uvalde is still very much hurting 4 years later.
8: It's still a very heavy feeling around this time. And I see it all the time with my cousins that are posting that they miss their children. And it's a very hard thing that I couldn't imagine going through.
3: Juan and April want their story to be one of hope.
7: Finding like something good out of everything, which is, you know, where I'm at right now.
3: And Juan, once a stranger to rural South Texas, says Uvalde is now his community too. I'm Priscilla Rice in Dallas.
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4: From the Texas Newsroom, I'm Matt Harab. Severe storms moved across parts of Texas overnight, leaving power outages in multiple regions caused by high winds. The storms are part of a pattern that will take place the rest of the week. National Weather Service meteorologist Cameron Self says for now, flooding concerns are low.
5: Right now, the way the soils are, they can still handle a lot. But with each day, as things get wetter and wetter, of course, the soil conditions are going to become more vulnerable to potential flooding.
4: The rain is welcome relief in Corpus Christi, where the ongoing water emergency has been pushed back by a few months. The city was expected to declare a level one water emergency and impose water restrictions in September. Thanks to the rain, though, filling local reservoirs, that projection has been changed to December. Public safety during the FIFA World Cup could cost Dallas County more than its cut of $50 million in federal funding that North Texas will share. Our Marina Trahan Martinez reports that officials are bracing for a possible seven-figure budget hit.
6: The county is exploring ways to bridge public safety and overtime pay without wrecking the annual budget. Dallas County will likely get a fraction of what the region was granted. Commissioner John Wiley Price says that the county's $6 million set aside for unexpected costs might be needed to cover extra law enforcement, security, and overtime during a public safety threat, including severe weather.
7: Something tells me we're going to delve into those expenses. Our people who have to work, they're going to be entitled.
6: The first match in North Texas is June 14th. A Marina Trahan Martinez in Dallas.
4: Health officials in Houston are keeping an eye on a new strain of Ebola virus hitting Congo. Dr. Catherine Troisi, an infectious disease epidemiologist at UT Houston School of Public Health, spoke to Houston Matters about her concerns.
8: We don't know a whole lot about this strain that is causing the disease now, the Bundibugyo strain of Ebola virus. This is only the third outbreak with this strain, but it doesn't appear that there are differences in terms of transmission.
4: The outbreak in Congo is of special interest in Houston because of the upcoming World Cup. Congo is playing a match at NRG Stadium on June 17th, and the team is also setting up a base camp in Houston. The San Antonio Spurs are looking to clinch another victory on the road against the Oklahoma City Thunder tonight. The Spurs lead that series after a double overtime victory in Game 1 on Monday. Tip-off is set for 7:30 p.m. tonight in Oklahoma City. I'm Matt Harab in the Texas Newsroom.
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9: It's the Texas Standard. I'm David Brown. Looks like a wet end to the spring across much of Texas. Several days of rain in the forecast for many listeners. Could this be the beginning of something much bigger? Yeah, we've been hearing warnings of what's known as an El Niño, a global weather phenomenon caused by an accumulation of warm water and winds in the Pacific heading our direction. But what exactly will those effects entail? Here to tell us more, Joel Lisenby. He is a meteorologist who studies drought in the Southern Plains for the National Oceanic and Atmospheric Administration, better known to most of us as NOAA. Joel, welcome to the Texas Standard.
10: Thank you, David. I'm glad to be here.
9: I want to understand what the event means for everyday folks. Does it mean a lot more rain? Does it mean it's going to be a lot warmer? What does it mean as a practical matter?
11: Every El Niño

0: manifests itself a little bit differently. But when we look on average at all of the El Nino events we've seen, we usually see a cooler and wetter winter across Texas. Hmm. That usually starts toward the middle part or the late part of fall, and it usually continues into early spring. So we're looking at this coming winter and into early next year.
1: Yeah,
0: we are expecting cooler and wetter conditions, but that's the average, and not every El Nino has behaved that way, and it's not a guarantee.
1: We're more likely to have, when we say wetter, we mean rain, or are we talking about, with it also being colder, snow and frozen precipitation?
0: Sure, that's a great question. It's usually a mix of both. We're not expecting any more or less snow compared to rain. We're just expecting overall an increase in precipitation.
1: One of the reasons that I'm really curious about what sort of precipitation this El Nino event might bring, as you're well aware, Texas has been in drought conditions for quite a while, and a large portion of the state is affected. And I know that in some places, which are desperate for water, they've been hanging a lot of hopes on some of this precipitation alleviating those drought conditions. Is it possible that this El Nino event coming will significantly change that?
0: Yeah, you're right. If I were to look at a few areas of Texas, we're looking at almost 6 years of drought.
1: Yeah.
0: Other parts of Texas, maybe not quite as long, but everywhere in Texas has been impacted by drought, at least over the last year at some point or another. A few good storms doesn't mean we're going to see the drought disappear immediately. We still need some time to refill reservoirs. We're going to need some time for the stream flow and rivers to rise up. And we're going to need some time for parts of the landscape, especially out west, to recover from such a long dry period. Mm-hmm. Also, not all of Texas is going to be getting this rain at the same time. Our longer range forecasts are still keeping some fairly dry conditions in the west part of the state. If you're dependent on surface water, it's going to take more than just a few good storms or a few good months of rain to refill your reservoirs. And in some parts of the state, it's going to take even more than one really good winter to refill some reservoirs because the water is so low right now. But we still have a hot, dry summer to get through ahead of us before the typical El Nino impacts start. Looking at past years, at the summer before an El Nino begins, or even the summers when an El Nino has started early, it's not very clear. There's a pretty big mix of conditions. Some summers have been wet. Some summers have been dry. The only place where we see a fairly consistent pattern is along the Gulf Coast, where we know usually, but not always, an El Nino pattern means fewer tropical storms forming in the Gulf, but that hasn't always been a guarantee. So it's a little bit messy. And if you're looking for your drought to improve, remember, we still have a hot, dry summer ahead of us.
1: Yeah.
0: But
1: yeah.
0: Long range, yes, this El Nino should make some big improvements to our long-term drought in the state.
1: Do I understand you correctly, though? You were talking about the coastal region here in Texas. And of course, quite often there's a concern come around June, July, concern about an increase in the number of and intensity of hurricane events. Does the El Nino suggest, the development of El Nino of this size suggest that perhaps we don't need to be as concerned about the development of a number of hurricane events in the Gulf?
0: That's a great question. On a very general scale, we know that El Niños usually mean fewer tropical storms and hurricanes. Mm-hmm. The official seasonal outlook from the National Hurricane Center is coming out on Thursday of this week. So I don't have those numbers in front of me yet. I don't know how many storms they're going to be predicting. But regardless of whether you have a fewer than normal or above normal number of storms, it really only takes one storm.
1: All it takes is one.
0: Summer.
1: Absolutely. Absolutely.
0: And fewer doesn't mean none.
1: Right. Joel Lisenby is Regional Drought Information Coordinator for NOAA. And Joel, thanks again for taking time to talk with us on the Texas Standard.
0: Oh, it was my pleasure. Thank you, David.
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4: Hi, Malcolm Foster from KWBU here. I'm going to go out on a fairly confident limb here and say that KWBU is cheaper than most subscriptions you've forgotten you're still paying for. 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
5: It's the Texas Standard. I'm Laura Rice. Like many shelters across Texas, the Austin Animal Center is often overcrowded, but a new program there is getting dogs the training and socialization skills that will help them get adopted. While that's pretty standard for an animal shelter, it's the location of this particular program that makes it unusual. These dog trainers are incarcerated at the Travis Unit State Prison in East Austin. The Texas Standard's Sarah Ash took a visit.
6: When Chico first showed up at the Travis Unit, he was extremely anxious.
7: He was very shy and timid. He would not come around people. He wouldn't let you pet him. He didn't want to interact.
6: That's Jeff Pruski, who has been working with Chico as part of the prison's Enduring Service program. Chico is one of the 12 dogs from the Austin Animal Center in this inaugural group. Each dog is paired with two trainers, all incarcerated veterans. Chico is a Labrador Husky mix with a blocky head and curious brown eyes. When you catch him at ease, he has a big smile. He's very attached to Pruski.
8: Down. It's okay.
6: The Animal Center's Julie Thatcher says she tried to pick dogs that would benefit from time away from the shelter.
9: We already know from experience at the shelter that, like, a shy, quiet volunteer does well with the shy, quiet dogs. And then somebody who's just a little more, like, rough and tumble and wants to play around, we can give them a dog like that.
6: Pruski raised his hand for Chico right away.
10: He sounded like a dog I wanted to take on. First day was high anxiety, and I knew we took on a challenge, but a good challenge.
6: Chico's second trainer was released from prison in April, and since then, Pruski has been on his own. Over the 12 weeks, the incarcerated trainers have remade their schedules around their new companions.
10: A day starts usually around 4:30 in the morning. I go to get medicine real quick, come back. Next thing is him, of course. I take him out, let him do his business, of course, and let him have some free time to walk around.
6: April Zamora with the Texas Department of Criminal Justice says she wanted the trainers to understand the commitment going in.
11: A good heart check is what I call it. Like, don't do this because you're looking for an outcome where parole is going to say a favorable vote. What are you looking to change within you?
6: This is the first group of dogs at the Travis Unit. The program was based on one in nearby Williamson County.
11: It hit like wildfire. It's a win-win situation for not only the community, but for these veterans, they have a sense of purpose when they're working with these animals.
6: Zamora says the healing goes both ways. Incarcerated trainers have reported learning patience and good habits through their work with the dogs.
11: You really are teaching people to modify behavior and reaction.
6: Brendan Gemmel is an Austin Animal Center trainer who leads weekly classes at the Travis Unit. He was blown away by how quickly the group made it through the 12-week course he had planned, which allowed them to move on to more advanced skills.
12: The hardest thing we worked on was nothing. These dogs, when they get adopted, they will be at Torchy's Taco or somebody's backyard, and they're just going to sit there and be calm. That's a win.
6: Over the 12 weeks, Chico started to come out of his shell. He's still nervous around strangers and flinches at sudden movements, and he never did get comfortable with my microphone.
13: Oh, sorry. You moved too fast with my hand. That's a dog that's been hit, huh?
14: Yeah.
6: But he began to play with other dogs in a fence field next to the dorm. His tail curls up to show off his husky side when he's interested in something. And he tolerates a bath, though he's still not a fan. Prusky says it's been gratifying to watch Chico open up.
10: He's a complete goofball. He likes to have fun, run around. He'll jump and, you know, just chase ball and things like that.
6: Chico started learning tricks beyond the basic obedience of sit and down. By week 11, he was working on rollover.
10: He loves treats and he almost does anything for a treat.
6: May 1st was graduation, and the day dawned humid and bittersweet as the incarcerated trainers prepared to say goodbye to their pups. The group was honored in a ceremony in the visiting room.
14: Number one is Mr. Theo, Big Head Theo, with handlers Daniel and Mark. Theo.
6: Some of the dogs went to foster homes after graduation. Several were adopted. The rest are still available and waiting for their forever homes. Austin Animal Center's Julie Thatcher says she hopes they don't have to wait long.
9: They need good homes. And they're ready. They're all trained. They're ready.
6: Meanwhile, trainer Brendan Gemmel is already preparing for the next group of dogs to show up at the prison. This time, he says, the incarcerated trainers will take turns leading the classes each week. Some in the group are interested in pursuing careers in dog training or grooming.
12: They're all going to be responsible for their day's training, and they'll train each other, is ultimately what we want.
6: TDCJ's April Zamora says other prisons may start similar programs.
11: So we just opened up our Dobby unit in Garza County. We had heard from the commissioners out there, hey, our animal shelter may have some interest in coming out to talk to y'all.
6: Chico was not one of the dogs who went home on graduation day.
15: Come on, let's go for a walk. Come on, let's go. Good boy, yeah.
6: But that's only because his new owner had to work. He was picked up a few days later by Richard Vasquez, his trainer who had been released a few weeks before.
15: Truck. See the truck?
6: Vasquez knew he was close to getting out when Chico and the other dogs arrived at the prison. He had no plans of adopting a pet. But as the weeks passed, the two developed a special bond. Vasquez realized he couldn't leave the dog behind.
16: I got released. Chico still had about two more weeks in the program. Oh, man, that was the most difficult thing because I sat there looking at him. I went inside his kennel and I put my head against his head and I said, look, bud, I'm going to be back. I promise. I'm coming back for you.
6: Vasquez did not particularly want to return to the site of his incarceration, but he did, making the four-hour drive down from Denison, where he lives with his sister. A few weeks later, both man and dog are settling in to life on the outside.
16: I can really see the change in his behavior. Like, I'm out. You're out. We're not behind the fences anymore. We can actually go on a walk whenever we want.
6: Vasquez says it's an honor to care for a dog who has experienced trauma not unlike what Vasquez himself has been through. He says having Chico makes it easier to focus on keeping his life on track.
16: Chico depends on me. I got to be here now. So just as much as I'm an honor to do it for him, I'm very grateful that he's doing it for me.
15: Come this way. This way, Chico. Good boy. Good boy.
6: Back at the Travis unit, Jeff Prusky is gearing up to welcome another dog for round two of the program. He misses Chico, but is happy Vasquez was able to take him home.
10: It's all about second chances with us here. And I believe in my heart we got him a second chance and a place to live forever.
6: And that, Prusky says, made it all worth it. I'm Sarah Ash for the Texas Standard.
5: 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We're coming up on 49 minutes past the hour, Texas Standard Time.
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5: This is the Texas Standard. I'm Laura Rice. Texans with communications differences, including autism, deafness, and brain injury, have new tools when it comes to interacting with police. The state's Driving with Disabilities program has rolled out more prominent indicators on Texas driver's licenses and IDs that are intended to keep people with disabilities safe during a traffic stop or other encounter with law enforcement. Jennifer Allen is the parent of a son with autism. The Samuel Allen Law is named for him. Jennifer, welcome to the Texas Standard.
19: Thank you. I'm glad to be here.
5: How did you and your son get involved in advocating for drivers with communication challenges in Texas?
19: In 2011, Samuel and I, Sam was then 16, we went to Universal City just outside of San Antonio to get his driver license. And when we went to the DPS driver license office, Sam and I had researched, and there was a code somewhere that I had read that said communication impediment. Yet, when we went up to the desk and had his physician sign form, the lady behind the desk said, you know, that she had was about to retire from DPS and had never heard of it, thought it was a great idea, but never heard of it. Huh? So from that, we knew that it was amazing that this was in the system, yet DPS didn't know about it, nor of course, then the public. It would open so much for not just my son, but people with a challenge with communication. And on the other end, would help law enforcement identify and better understand them.
5: So what exactly does the Samuel Allen Law do?
19: Well, there were actually three laws that Sam and I went through different legislative sessions to pass that collectively did what the Texas Driving with Disability program does now. And the first was about the brochures and posters that we did to put them in the driver license offices that give information needed a law. So we went through that. And then the second, Senate Bill 972, was the Samuel Allen Law. And that really puts it on the map, because it put a person that chooses, it is an option, chooses to disclose a communication impediment, which is maybe a slower processing speed. There's in this group one, it could include autism, Asperger's, post-traumatic stress, slow processing disorder. It could also be Parkinson's or Down syndrome. Mm-hmm. Group two, which is, this is all part of the Samuel Allen Law. Group two is a different language, a deaf, hard of hearing. So we already had it on the driver license at this point. And the Samuel Allen Law put it also in the TLETS, which is when you register your vehicle with the DMV, a person wishes to disclose this. Well, it goes into the TLETS system, which is statewide. So when the officer pulls you over and you're registered, well, that little screen in his car will come up. So the officer's prepared to know, wow, before I approach this vehicle, this person has a challenge with communication. So thus started all the training. And we worked with DPS, who was so grateful for it. And so we did reenactments and the training began.
5: I mean, what's the risk? I mean, is it a misunderstanding that might lead an officer to think, is this person impaired or, you know, drunk? I mean, what are some of the disconnects that have happened or can happen without this training?
19: My fear when Sam started driving, and it is, I will tell you, every parent's fear of a person with autism, such as Sam, the fear is exactly what you said, that encounter, because let's look at this. Their lobe, frontal lobe of their brain, the fusiform gyrus, is wired differently. So that's why they're not social creatures. That's why a person with autism, it's hard for them to understand innuendos or sarcasm. So if an officer were to approach a person without this code and were to say to Sam something like, why were you flying down the highway? Mm. Well, Sam takes that literally and says, well, I wasn't flying, I was driving. Well, the officer would think of that as defiance. And this person has a problem. And secondary, what law enforcement is afraid of when they walk up to a vehicle and they have no clue who they're going to encounter. They have to assess so many things so quickly. If somebody with autism, let's just say, had a card or, you know, that they had in the glove box or something the parent had given them to explain to an officer. Well, if they reach for something else, the officer thinks that something could be reaching for a weapon. How do they know?
5: So, Jennifer, where can people find out more about this?
19: For more information, for all forms and full resources, there's a lot of free resources. You can go to it at TexasDrivingWithDisability.com.
5: Jennifer Allen is an advocate for the Texans Driving with Disabilities program. Jennifer, thank you so much.
19: Thank you, Laura.
5: And you're listening to the Texas Standard. Our audience and engagement editor, Wells Dunbar, is in the studio with me now. It must be Wednesday.
20: Hey, it Wells. Must be. I'm getting those hump day vibes, Laura.
5: Yeah.
20: I don't know about you, but I certainly am. And, of course, as we do this time every Wednesday, hearing from folks about the talk of Texas, what we're talking about on the show this week. And no big surprise here, early voting and the political news cycle trained on Texas again with fresh national attention on state politics after President Trump offered his endorsement in the cutthroat race between Texas Attorney General Ken Paxton and incumbent Senator John Cornyn. And, you know, I kept getting all those emails from like the Cornyn camp there, like AI videos of him dancing to like a B-52s song, making fun of some of his past scandals, like a AI Ken Paxton action figure. All that, all for naught, apparently, with the president offering his endorsement of Paxton and for John Cornyn, really a seismic sort of shift, I think you could say here in Texas Republican politics. So lots to talk about there. On the ground, however, the reaction is more complicated than just one single headline. So if you have some thoughts on what's happening here, what's breaking through, what's important to you, or just what feels different this time, we want to hear from you. So leave us a voice message at texasstandard.org/talk. Of course, that Cornyn v. Paxton kind of sucking all the oxygen out of the room here, getting a lot of comments. You pointed out an email we got here from Sandra Warren. She writes, as a lifelong conservative Republican, I urge everyone voting in the Republic primary to realize that Texas is losing a lot of clout in Congress with the loss of so many members of the House, using that sort of exodus on many Texas House Republicans' part to make the call for Cornyn and say that, you know, it is interesting to think about, his decades in the United States Senate and what a freshman Ken Paxton would bring to the table, both there in the chamber and for Texas. So really, again, a huge political development that lots of people are chiming in on there, Laura.
5: Absolutely. That tenure in Washington makes a lot of difference based on your, like, committee assignments,
20: seniority,
5: leadership positions.
20: Yes.
5: That's right. So that's an interesting point. Thank you to those who have weighed in. If you haven't yet, I bet you got thoughts. Let us know. Go to texasstandard.org/talk. We'll see you back here tomorrow.
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Hi, this is Beth Richards, and every week I host Broadway on the Brazos. It's your soundtrack to big voices, backstage gossip, and the odd forgotten gem. Each week, we pull back the curtain on musical theater, one song at a time. 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Some songs you may know by heart. Others you might be hearing for the very first time. But each one of them has something worth talking about. I bring the facts, Broadway brings the drama. It's a pretty good division of labor. So, make a little room in your weekend for a little cast album deep dive. 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
3: 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Right now, you're tuned in to your Wednesday afternoon installment of All Things Considered. 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
4: 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I'm Juana Summers.
0: And I'm Scott Detrow. It is commencement season, and at several campuses, graduates have been interrupting speeches with boos when speakers touched on artificial intelligence.
5: I think my gut reaction was I would be one of those people in the crowd booing.
4: That story coming up after the

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1: President Trump says Gulf allies persuaded him not to resume attacks on Iran. Those allies fear the consequences of a renewed war. Could this become a frozen conflict?
2: If the blockades are lifted and there is no agreement, we can have a frozen conflict. 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
2: 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Stephen Yuhi, director of Creative Waco's Art Apprenticeship Program, talks about mentoring young artists and building skills that go far beyond the canvas.
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5: There's not necessarily going to be clear receipts about who's receiving this money and how much money they're receiving. And some ethics experts and watchdogs are calling this the most corrupt act in American history.
6: I'm Rachel Abrams. That's coming up on The Daily from The New York Times.
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